0: That's a guy from Denmark. You know, I like the European artists here. The band is Lucas Graham. The singer is Lucas Forkhammer. And the tune is Freetown Road, Good Evening. Stephen Stolen here, your host, Stolen Moments. Glad to have you along with us this evening. Of course, I say us. Do you see I snuck that in there? Us, because it's not about me. It's all about you and Matthew Soucy. Running the board, there he is.
1: Good evening, Stephen. Good evening, everybody.
0: I'm going to just remind you, devoted listeners, Matthew never knows what I'm going to say.
1: Boy, that's for sure.
0: We've just spent a little time here, and we've not talked anything about this show.
1: No. And I have to say, when I first saw the set list, I thought of old school wrestler Crazy Luke Graham.
0: Oh, well, see, here's the deal. The band is called Lucas Graham, and for a long time, right. I thought Lucas Graham was the singer.
1: Oh, by the way, which one's pink? For you classic rock fans out there.
0: There you go. So Lucas Graham, his name is Lucas Forkhammer.
1: Oh, A&R got to him.
0: Yeah, well, he was... No, the Graham was his father's surname.
1: Oh.
0: Now, I don't know how he ended up with Forkhammer, but his father's surname
1: well,
0: is Graham.
1: Well, when two people...
0: Yeah, there's all, you know, it's a big, wide, wonderful world. Here's the thing. So the tune is called Freetown Road. It's from a 2026 album called Good Times. No, not a take on the sitcom.
1: Okay.
0: Which is on in the afternoon somewhere.
1: Yes.
0: The tune, you know, there's a tune that Rhiannon Giddens does in her Freetown album, Freetown Village or something. And he sounds a little like Rhiannon Giddens in that. I don't know. It's kind of crazy. Okay, Lucas Forkhammer. So the tune was Freedom Road. He wrote, let me get back to the Graham part. His father was Irish and was a musician. And so a lot of what Lucas writes about and sings about are kind of reflective of his upbringing, of his family. So he has this rather nostalgic thing. He grew up in a place called Christiania, which is a neighborhood in Copenhagen. And it is an artistic community. It's a commune. It is it was also a big hub for drug activity, all that coming together. So they probably are all considered communists and anarchists.
1: Why are you looking at me?
0: Well, you have a community organizer look about you.
1: Careful.
0: Community organizer. Anyway, so he grew up in this kind of commune, kind of community that was like on the edge of things all the time. And I would suspect kind of contrarians by nature. So it's really interesting. Then they went through a long time where they were like the cannabis capital of Denmark, and which is an unusual moniker, but probably made them popular in some circles. At any rate, really interesting singer. We're going to hear a little bit more from this album, Good Times, as we roll along. Here's John Batiste. We know him. He'd be a really good guy to know. Matthew, I don't know who I'd like to have dinner with categorically, but John Batiste might be one of them.
1: Yeah, he's pretty good.
0: He is pretty good, and he does a whole bunch of things, and he is a pianist. He went to the Juilliard, where you go, I guess.
1: Is that where you study?
0: Serious music.
1: Thank you.
0: And to that was a very good segue. Did you team me up? This is from an album called Black Mozart. Now, if you've listened to the show before, and I know you have, this is just a reminder. He does a piano series of albums called The Piano Series. And the first one was Beethoven Blues. And this one is Black Mozart, where John Batiste sort of takes these tunes and sort of twists them up. And he takes a sort of blues, jazz, contemporized look at this sort of historic stuff so that they don't feel like museum pieces to him. He's a very clever guy, and he's really talented, so you cannot like it, but it's still pretty good. He says this, it's not that the original wasn't great, but a lot has happened since then. And I think there's great truth to that. So you can do covers of songs, but if you don't have something to say, as you know, then maybe let somebody else say it. But it's cool. So he says about Mozart that it's kind of playful, and there's a lot of symmetry because, of course, it's classical. Classical being a term in art and also in architecture and also in serious music. And so it's a jumping off point for him. So he kind of improvs. Now, here's a little known fact. Mozart and the original tune, Twinkle, Twinkle, Little Star, come together. You'll hear it here. It's called Twinkle. Here's John Batiste.

So you know the tune, sort of. Twinkle, as in Twinkle, Twinkle, Little Star. Black Mozart is the album, and John Batiste is the artist. Now, I mentioned before his interest in sort of taking things that have been around for a while and then breathing a different kind of life into them, in his words, because a lot has happened since then. He's also done this with the piano series album of the music of Thelonious Monk. And Blue Monk, classic 12-bar standard Thelonious Monk. It's easy. You can get hung up in that really easily. I'm just going to call it Monk now. So I stopped doing that. It was written in 54. It kind of captures that 54 era of Monk, which was a lot of stride piano, sort of traditional, but then he sort of takes you in a different direction. The other thing that brings the Mozart and the Monk together for John Batiste is he thinks of both of them a little childlike and very playful. And I think he captures that here pretty well. So here is that sort of childlike wonder of John Batiste as he interprets Monk in Blue Monk.

Blue Monk in an album called Monk Movements, part of the Piano Series, work of the great John Batiste. Just getting started tonight. I'm Stephen Stolen, Matthew Sosi at the board. The program is Stolen Moments, and you're listening to this on WFYI Public Radio.

0: a big change of pace for you there. The 19th Nervous Breakdown, mid-60s tune by the Rolling Stones. I guess the story, Matthew, is that Mick Jagger said, you know, fellas, in whatever kind of Britishized word he was called.
1: Sir Mick Jagger, by the way.
0: Yeah, okay. At that time, he wasn't Sir yet.
1: Well.
0: He was just Mick Jagger.
1: Okay.
0: But he was definitely warming up in the bullpen to be dubbed. And I think they'd come off like a 19-month tour. And he said, I think I've just had my 19th nervous breakdown.
1: And there you go.
0: There you go. That was sung by a woman named Elizabeth Cook, who sang 400 times. It's kind of a country thing, as you heard. She sang 400 times the Grand Ole Opry. She was never a member. Maybe they thought she was.
1: Don't know.
0: I don't know. Something's amiss. She is an interesting character, too. She is the daughter of a hillbilly singer who was married to a moonshiner who played upright bass in prison. That was her father. Colorful guy. Quite a resume. Got a lot going on there. She has degrees in accounting and computer science. And, you know, she's just not your run-of-the-mill country singer at all. So that tune from, again, and that album's called Great Television. And I can't tell you anything about it, but, you know, I think she's interesting. I just stumbled upon her. We are going to, it is that time. Well, I'm not going to wait another moment. Did you see what I did there?
1: Sure.
0: I gave Matthew one little cue and said, how about a little Matthew-socialized look at Thelonious Monk for the every once in a while to surprise you, dazzle you, and amaze you, Matthew Soci, with what we like to call Matt's Moment.
1: Thank you, Stephen. As you texted me the night before, saying a Monk-esque moment, so I thought I'd just go straight to the source. From his album, Monk's Blues, here's Thelonious Monk and his version of Consecutive Seconds. This is Stolen Moments. I'm not Stephen Stolen.

0: from the 1968 album Monk's Blues, and this should really be a part of your collection, but that's Thelonious Monk with not an original, but his version of the tune Consecutive Seconds.
1: There you go.
0: Thank you.
1: I like what you did there with a tune track title name with seconds in it on a show that is about a moment.
0: Wow. Your pledge dollars at work.
1: Man, we can knit it together for you here. Thank you, Matthew. Thelonious Monk, it's not that difficult to enjoy. You know what I mean?
0: He is one of those artists. I have probably a dozen of his albums, and I look at it and go, I don't have enough Thelonious Monk in my collection.
1: Well, maybe you can pick up Monk Movements now.
0: John Correct. Batiste.
1: We're going to hear a little bit more of a take on Thelonious Monk later in the program with John Batiste. We're going to roll on. This is a tune called Walking Through the Garden, Matthew. I've never played this artist on the big show before.
0: You have not.
1: His name is Brian Fallon. He's from New Jersey.
0: All right.
1: So he is evocative of the Bruce Springsteen kind of New Jersey thing.
0: Okay.
1: Evocative.
0: Yep.
1: He ain't Bruce Springsteen.
0: We know that.
1: Neither is Bruce Springsteen, the gravel-voiced Brian Fallon. But it's definitely his Jersey take here, which is not hard to get. The tune is called Walking Through the Garden. The guy has been around. His most recent band was called Horrible Crows, not to be confused with those other crows. There's another band with crows in it.
0: The Black Crows, one of my favorites.
1: Yeah.
0: So, but not tonight.
1: It's not them. These are the Horrible Crows.
0: Okay. Well, sure.
1: So I don't know if that's commentary on how they compare to the Black Crows or not. It doesn't really matter because they're not on this take. From the album Not Bad from New Jersey, here's Brian Fallon.

0: Brian Fallon from his album Not Bad for New Jersey, which I guess is a thing in New Jersey.
1: As my father's side of the family is from Trenton, yes.
0: They say that over there, don't
1: Correct.
0: They? Not bad from New Jersey. I wonder if that's self-deprecating.
1: Yes.
0: Thank you, Matthew. Matthew is here also to check, you know, the appropriateness of all vocabulary and usage. Assistant Director of Usage, Matthew Soucy, and many other things. You're listening to Stolen Moments tonight here on WFI Public Radio. I'm Stephen Stolen. These

0: So we brought back Lucas Graham. If you missed the top of the show, you're here just in time, but I don't know where you've been. The band is Lucas Graham, led by a guy named Lucas Forchhammer, and a drummer named Mark Falgren. Good Times, kind of a pub song, kind of a jolly thing. We all get to, maybe that's also evocative of his father, a good Irishman. I don't want to mischaracterize, but I was in Dublin. Just not that long ago.
1: Yes, you were.
0: There's a lot of singing.
1: Yes.
0: You know, it is an awesome culture. They are just such a joyful bunch. And it's not because they're all smashed. They just like all singing. I mean like everybody at the top of their lungs. It's like a really good Methodist church where they sing at the top of their lungs. Not so much. Not meaning to bash the Methodists either. Lucas Graham from his album Good Times. One more. This is intimate and very brief. So this is just 1 minute and 1 second more of Lucas Graham. Here's Carry Me Home.

Lucas Graham, all of them from Denmark, and really talented guy. Famous tune is called 7 Years, which I guess put him on the map. Was on my young Cameron's playlist as a lad, a little lad. He's 10. As a little kid, it would be on his like his video playlist. 7 Years, part of it. I don't know. Cool kid, I guess. Anyway, Carry Me Home is the tune. So we're going to bring back John Batiste from that Black Mozart album, part of the piano series that we spoke of earlier in the program. This is a very famous Mozart tune. This is the Rondo a la Turk. Rondo is like when the theme comes back, which you'll capture easily. And he keeps that rather intact as he takes a whimsical look at this very famous piece. And it's called A la Turk Movement. So it's Mozart sort of reimagined by John Batiste with A la Turk Movement.

0: John Batiste with his whimsical look at the music of Mozart. Well-known tunes. If you didn't know it, it is the Rondo a la Turque, or the a la Turque movement in this case. There's a Netflix series called My Brilliant Career. Familiar with that?
1: I know the film. The Gillian Armstrong film with Judy Davis and a young Sam Neill from the late 70s.
0: Is that an adaptation of the Miles Franklin
1: book? I'll have to look.
0: The thing on the, it's kind of European flavored film, European flavored stuff, storytelling. This features some Australian artists in the soundtrack.
1: Yes, it does.
0: And this is an adaptation. The series is My Brilliant Career. There is a film. I think there might even be more than one. I'm not sure.
1: There is not.
0: Okay. Well, Matthew Soucy, film guru. I like that he just calls you on it. He's just like...
1: I just watched the film earlier this summer.
0: Really? How about
1: I did.
0: That?
1: Yeah.
0: These are the coincidental things that bring us together. That's why we must work together. So My Brilliant Career, based upon the an adaptation of the literary work by Miles Franklin, there's two albums of tunes from this. And what they do instead of creating sort of a soundscape is they pick tunes and they have Australian singer-songwriters sing them. We're going to do two of them. One of them you'll know, Scarborough Fair, with an artist named Julia Jacklin. And the next one is a bring back of the 96 hit by Donna Lewis called I Love You Always Forever. Again, sort of same idiom. She's got a cool name, Thelma Plum. I like that name, Thelma Plum. I'm not going to change mine to that, but anyway. Here's Julia Jacklin and Thelma Plum. First, Scarborough Fair, I Love You Always Forever. Tunes from My Brilliant Career.

Good stuff, Thelma Plum. She's the other thing that's maybe useful. No, she's an indigenous person in Australia, which is actually much more common than, I'm not going to say that in the United States, but I think among artists that might very well be true. Before that, we heard Julia Jacklin, a couple of fine Australian singer-songwriters. Now we bring back Brian Fallon, a guy from New Jersey. And he's not bad from New Jersey. And this is a tune called On Good Terms, where he's joined by a woman named Lori McKenna. Lori McKenna is from Boston, a New England country song composer and singer. Rare. Pretty rare. Rather erudite sometimes in Boston, or, you know, on the cutting edge of things. Country is not one of those things you think about up there. Country or Americana roots kind of stuff. So first, On Good Terms with Brian Fallon, and then we're going to hear Lori McKenna by herself. Again, Boston-based Lori McKenna. She's going to sing a song from her album called The Balladeer. Here's Brian Fallon and Lori McKenna, and then Lori McKenna.

0: And it is that time for me to thank you for spending part of your evening with me, also Matthew Soucy, along for the ride and helping drive this bus, and hope that you'll be back again next week for another cool, fun, eclectic 59 minutes of listening right here, 90.1 FM in Indianapolis. It's WFYI Public Radio. I'm Stephen Stolen. Thanks for listening. Good night.
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1: Brother Wallace grew up in West Point, Georgia, and he started playing piano in church when he was only 11. It would be the first of many places he'd perform, eventually ending up on stage at Madison Square Garden. The young singer has a bright future ahead with a dynamite debut called Electric Love.

0: MT Jones, young singer-songwriter out of Britain, attended the Liverpool Institute for Performing Arts. Oh, yes, he is British and was a songwriter for other cats before giving those songs to himself. MT Jones, I Don't Understand. That's from his debut album, Joy. Up next, a mini concert with Brother Wallace. Stay close. This is World Cafe.
1: We have more music on the way as World Cafe continues here on listener-supported 90.1 WFYI. Happy first day of fall, everybody. Thanks for joining me tonight. I'm Adam Gross. What an appropriate start to fall it's been. A little chilly, a little cloudy, perfect for hot drinks and warm blankets. Well, cloudy skies continue overnight. Expect a slight chance of showers overnight and tomorrow morning. Cloudy tomorrow with a high in the upper 60s.
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0: From NPR, it's World Cafe. Hey, I'm Kaleo. Today, we're introducing you to Brother Wallace. Started playing church in Georgia when he was just 11. By 14, he was directing 100-person choirs. He'd start his career as an educator. As a matter of fact, when he recorded his debut album at Peter Gabriel's Real World Studios, he was still teaching K to 12. Pretty cool. Today, Brother Wallace joins us for a mini concert to play songs from his debut album, Electric Love. And folks, Brother Wallace has a tremendous voice. The band stomps. You're in for a good one. To the stage for a performance of the song, Who Do You Love? It's Brother Wallace on World Cafe.

0: That is Brother Wallace. Let's Get Together, recorded live in Philadelphia earlier this year. You can find the song on his debut album, Electric Love, which is available now. Huge thanks to Brother Wallace. We're back in a minute with more World Cafe.
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0: Welcome back. It's World Cafe. I'm just thinking about Brother Wallace and how good of a singer he is, and also the fact that he taught choir and music to like grade school and high school students. Like, that's an intimidating teacher. Like, do you hold back? Because you could probably shatter some kids' confidence. Maybe I'm just projecting from my high school choir experience. Hey, if you want to see video of that performance, you can find it on our YouTube channel at World Cafe. And if you dig what you hear, be sure to like and subscribe. Let's get back into music with David Gray from 1998's White Ladder. It's Sail Away.

0: Michigander with YYY on World Cafe. He just had a song featured in the new iPhone Duo reveal, which means I am hoping he got that sync license bag. Root for Michigander. Wrapping up this hour on World Cafe with one from his latest album, Over Before You Know It. Speaking of which, we got to run. But thanks to our affiliates nationwide who make this show possible. It's a show we produce from WXPN at the University of Pennsylvania in Philly. I'm Kaleo. We'll talk to you soon on World Cafe.
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0: From NPR, this is World Cafe. Hey, I am Kaleo. A lot of great music for you this hour, including a new song from an Australian band that we've liked for over a decade.
5: There's heaven in the suburbs, and if I'm asking what I feel now, so high.
0: They're called Gang of Youths. And that is Things Take Time. We will also find out what happens at the end of the world according to Wild Pink. We'll also play new music from Monrovia. And we'll dip into the archives for a performance from Spoon.
6: I was on the outside, I was looking in.
0: All of that headed your way, so stick around. This is World Cafe. Lucinda Williams going with the unsettling element of surprise, starting the show with her 1989 self-titled album. Here's I Just Wanted to See You So Bad.

0: little bit of dream pop, a little bit of folk with some edge and some grit to it. The band is called Mary in the Junkyard. Song is Blood, and it is from their debut album, Role Model Hermit. And I think big things are ahead for this band. It's worth checking out their debut if you dug that song at all. It's Mary in the Junkyard on the Cafe. Now coming up, live performances from the Archives, Spoon, the Water Boys. They're next on World Cafe.
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0: Welcome back. It's World Cafe. It's live from the Archives. We are in the vault pulling out live recordings from bands and artists who have visited over the last 35 years. And I was listening back to a 2010 interview with Spoon on this here show. And founding host David Dye pointed out they were the best reviewed band of the decade on Metacritic. Those 2K albums from Spoon are all solid indeed, including Gimme Fiction, which is my favorite record from Spoon. Going back to 2005 for this live recording of Sister Jack, it's Spoon, live from the Archives.

0: Lovely little set there, featuring John Prine, Fish and Whistle. Also heard Cecilia from Simon and Garfunkel and Monrovia from his debut album Bloodline, Field Song. The song about making the best of it during the apocalypse, next on World Cafe.
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0: Welcome back. It's World Cafe, and the New York City band Wild Pink have a new album out. It's called Still Coming Down. And let's just say lead singer John Ross has a few thoughts about the 1960s in his typical stream of consciousness delivery. The song is called Round of Applause at the End of the World. It's Wild Pink.

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4: 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We'll talk with Rush Doshi. 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
7: And I'm Layla Faldin. Good morning. Former Vice President Kamala Harris is returning to the campaign trail. Harris narrowly lost in Michigan to President Trump 2 years ago. She went back to join Democratic Senate candidate Abdul Sayed at an event in Detroit. Michigan Public Radio's Russ McNamara reports.
8: The fracture within the Democratic Party over Israel's military action in Gaza was felt acutely in the swing state of Michigan in 2024, a state with a high percentage of Arab and Muslim voters. At the time, Al-Sayed criticized both the Biden administration and then-Vice President Harris for continuing to supply weapons to Israel. On Tuesday, the pair appeared to have smoothed over any rift in Detroit during a roundtable on black maternal mortality.
9: So I think we're at the point of our new relationship, where I'm going to now call you Abdul.
10: Perfect.
8: The endorsement by Harris attempts to solve a problem facing Al-Sayed. Black voters in Detroit largely voted for his Democratic opponent, Congresswoman Haley Stevens, in the primary election. In turn, Al-Sayed could help draw Arab and Muslim voters back to Harris if she decides to run for president again in 2028. At a news conference earlier in the day, Al-Sayed, who ultimately endorsed Harris for president in 2024, says he's heard from other voters about regretting their choice to either sit out or vote for President Trump 2 years ago.
11: I think if a lot of us could have had that back, had 2024 back, we would have thought about things in different ways. And I hope that moving forward, we don't reinforce the mistakes of the past that break us apart.
8: Speaking to a room full of healthcare professionals, former VP Harris is now backing him up.
9: The United States Senate should be a stopgap on the abuses of this administration, and I would suggest to you that the fellow sitting to my right would be one of them when elected.
8: First, Al-Sayed will need to defeat former Republican Congressman Mike Rogers in November. His campaign released a statement saying Al-Sayed is, quote, parachuting Harris in to save his campaign. For NPR News, I'm Russ McNamara in Detroit.
6: The Trump administration says it canceled health insurance for what it calls phantom enrollees. Officials are not sharing details of how they decided the 760,000 names did not represent real people. NPR's Selena Simmons-Duffin reports.
0: The enrollments in question were on healthcare.gov, the marketplace set up by the Affordable Care Act, also known as Obamacare. This is for people who don't get insurance from their job or a public program like Medicare or Medicaid. They can go on healthcare.gov and buy a private health insurance plan, oftentimes with premium subsidies paid for by the federal government. On Tuesday, Vice President Vance said fraudster brokers were signing up, quote, phantom people into these plans. He announced moves to punish brokers, like stopping new ones from registering for the upcoming open enrollment and changing enrollment processes. He said the government would save more than $2 billion in subsidies it would have been sending to insurance companies for the enrollments it canceled.
10: There could have been collateral damage here.
0: Cynthia Cox is the director of the program on the Affordable Care Act at KFF, a nonpartisan health research organization. She heard some time ago from contacts in the health insurance industry that this effort was underway.
10: What we know is that the administration sent a list of about 1 million people to health insurance companies and asked these health insurance companies to try to make contact with those people. And if those people did not respond within 30 days, they ultimately had their plan canceled.
0: She says there is fraud in the marketplace, but it's also entirely possible that qualified people had their health insurance canceled. Cox says, for instance, if someone didn't file a claim, they might have just been healthy. And if they didn't respond to the notice in time, they might have just missed it.
10: People move, you know, they don't check their email or their voicemail or, you know, that sort of thing.
0: Vance and other Trump administration officials said they were looking at 400,000 more enrollees who might get their plans canceled. The Centers for Medicare and Medicaid Services, which runs healthcare.gov and the government's other healthcare programs, did not respond to NPR's questions by airtime about the process it's using and what happens if there were mistakes and people had their plans canceled in error. Selena Simmons-Duffin, NPR News, Washington.
7: A new report finds that the overall mental health of U.S. high school students is improving, and more students say they are eating healthier. NPR's Ritu Chatterjee has the story, which mentions suicide.
12: The new report highlights findings of the latest youth risk behavior survey conducted by the CDC every 2 years. In 2025, fewer high school students reported persistent feelings of sadness and hopelessness compared to 2023, and fewer attempted suicide.
13: That's a cause for optimism.
12: Pediatrician Dr. Scott Hadland heads adolescent medicine at Mass General Brigham for Children in Boston. He says the report, which highlights trends over the past decade, shows that the pandemic era rise in mental health symptoms is declining.
13: What we're seeing is that since 2021, there's actually been a really nice improvement in many mental health indicators for young people.
12: Hadland and his colleagues administer the survey in Massachusetts. He says the new report also highlights findings that past years' reports didn't, like diet, physical activity, and sleep, which are in line with the current priorities of Health Secretary Robert F. Kennedy Jr. and his Make America Healthy Again movement.
13: There is a real emphasis on health and wellness, and look, that's very important.
12: More students reported drinking water at least 3 times a day, but there was little progress on physical activity or avoiding soda. And only 1 in 4 students reported getting at least 8 hours of sleep on school nights, which is unchanged since 2023. All critical pieces of information on teen health, says Hadland.
13: It's absolutely important for us to know what are the nutrition, exercise, and sleep behaviors of young people across the country.
12: But he notes that other information featured prominently in past reports is absent.
13: It really stood out to me that we were missing rich data on what's going on with substance use with young people, sexual risk behaviors, exposure to violence, exposure to firearms.
12: In a press conference announcing the report, CDC staff noted that any information not included in the final report is available on the survey website for anyone to see. Ritu Chatterjee, NPR News.
7: If you or someone you know is in crisis, call, text, or chat with the Suicide and Crisis Lifeline at 988. Later today, on All Things Considered, hundreds of hospitals in rural areas have closed, so patients there increasingly depend on emergency care by air. 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
14: Seth MacFarlane is best known for creating Family Guy and American Dad. 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
17: Live from NPR News in Washington, I'm Dave Mattingly. U.S. and Iranian officials met for about 3 hours yesterday in New York, not long after President Trump addressed the U.N. General Assembly. In his nearly 40-minute speech, Trump raised the possibility of annihilating Iran if an agreement isn't soon reached to end the nearly seven-month war. While in New York, President Trump and the leaders of Greenland and Denmark signed a security agreement that allows the U.S. to expand its military presence in Greenland. NPR's Franco Ordonez reports.
18: Before signing, along with the Danish Prime Minister Mette Frederiksen and Greenland Prime Minister Jens Frederik Nielsen, President Trump boasted that the deal was long in the making. The agreement is expected to end a long-running clash between the leaders, as Trump had repeatedly demanded that the U.S. take control of the mineral-rich island. Trump says the leaders had a tremendous relationship and a secure relationship. Secretary of State Marco Rubio says the deal permanently and completely addresses U.S. national security concerns in Greenland, and it does so without altering Greenland's self-determination or Denmark's sovereignty. Frederiksen describes the trilateral agreement as a deal that can last forever. Franco Ordonez, NPR News.
17: The CEOs of OpenAI and Anthropic are among those scheduled to brief the UN Security Council today on safety standards for AI. This is NPR News.
19: With Indiana State and local news, I'm Barb Anguiano. The Indiana Attorney General's Office has settled a 2024 lawsuit with the owners of two Anderson apartment complexes for abandoning tenants. Thomas Ouellette reports.
20: Bingham Square and Madison Square apartments fell into dangerous levels of disrepair after management left without any warning in 2022, leaving no way for tenants to contact them. A settlement with the state says the owners still, quote, deny that they violated the law. As a part of that settlement, the owners will pay more than $45,000 to the AG's office, which will distribute it to 59 former residents, like Troy Nightborn, a former Bingham resident who stayed on the property for years after management left.
21: It's not going to make it any better or any worse. It's just going to be like, oh, okay, I can pay bills a little easier.
20: The state is barring the owners from doing any business in Indiana for 7 years. I'm Thomas Ouellette in Anderson.
19: The nonprofit Kids Dance Outreach, or KDO, has spent the last 14 years working with kids in schools and performance spaces around Indianapolis. Jill Sheridan reports KDO has announced plans to build a new center to house the program in Mapleton Fall Creek.
22: The new space for KDO will house dance studios and performance areas to accommodate the growing number of youth interested in the program. Monica Munoz is executive director of KDO. She says everything about the space has been intentional, from its location to its design, in an effort to make the space inclusive.
23: I can just imagine the children breathing life into the space and just really allowing the space to be a place of belonging.
22: KDO expects to break ground on the new center in spring of next year. I'm Jill Sheridan in Indianapolis.
19: The Indianapolis Education Association now supports the November property tax referendum for Indianapolis public schools and area charter schools. The union initially opposed the measure over concerns about educator layoffs, but reversed course after weeks of talks with IPS district leaders. The election is on November 3rd. I'm Barb Anguiano.
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3: Let's get back to our conversation about higher education and why U.S. colleges and universities are becoming less globally competitive. We heard from Tashina, a faculty member at American University's Office of Graduate and Professional Studies. She emails, there are compelling reasons beyond the economic benefits to welcome international students into our universities. These students become cultural ambassadors, future leaders, innovators, and partners. The relationships they build during their studies create lasting connections between nations, support research and innovation, and contribute to a more informed and interconnected world. And we should note that American University holds the license to WAMU, our producing station. Yesterday, we sat down with Akshath. He's pursuing a doctorate in computer science at Georgia State University, and he asked us not to use his full name because he fears potential retaliation from the federal government for speaking out. He joined us from Atlanta to discuss what it's like living in the U.S. on a student visa under the current administration.
4: I grew up in Bhopal, in India, so that's where I'm originally from. And I finished my high school, and for my bachelor's, I came to the U.S. when I was 17, and this was back in 2022.
3: Initially, what made you consider a university outside of your home country?
4: Purely the opportunities and resources, because the specific subjects that I was looking to get into, they weren't being taught properly where I was, and actually,

0: Seth MacFarlane is best known for creating Family Guy and American Dad. He's also an accomplished singer. He's released an album of Sinatra tunes, and now...
1: You can't live with them. You can't live without them.
0: I spoke with MacFarlane about his new album of Muppets songs. 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
6: Let's get back to our discussion about the current state of the United Nations. Still with us, Daniel Forti. He's the head of UN Affairs at the International Crisis Group. That's a nonpartisan think tank focused on preventing and ending war. And Matthias Schmala. He's the resident and humanitarian coordinator in Ukraine. He leads the United Nations presence in that country. And you can still send us your questions about the UN. What do you want to know about the possibilities for reform or for expanding what the UN can do in the world? Email us at 1A@WAMU.org. I want to get to reform in a moment, but Daniel, I want to make sure we touch on China. It increasingly plays a role at the UN. Chinese President Xi Jinping visits the White House starting today. He'll visit President Trump at the White House. Broadly, what does China want at the UN for these General Assembly meetings and at the Security Council?
7: I'll start with the second part of that question. China really values its role as a permanent member on the Security Council. And at a time when U.S. diplomacy around the world is perhaps more volatile than Americans and other allies are used to seeing, China is quite interested in positioning itself as a more stable and predictable major power on the world stage. China wears two hats at the UN. It is both a permanent member with the privileges and responsibilities that, and at times criticisms that come with that role, but it also very carefully positions itself with many developing countries in all other parts of the world, whether in Latin America or Asia or the African continent, in order to show that its development priorities, its governance priorities, which are very reflective of Xi Jinping's worldview and efforts in China and around the region, can get more profile at the international stage. What's actually quite interesting is that, you know, at a moment when the U.S.-China relationship is quite volatile, at the UN Security Council, they actually have found some ways to accommodate one another. They certainly don't agree on every issue, whether that's in the Gulf.

0: Tucker Carlson used to be a vocal supporter of President Trump. Now he blames the president for launching the war in Iran and even says his cabinet should oust him.
1: He should have been removed from office immediately when he threatened nuclear war.
0: In our interview, Carlson contended that his own career as a TV partisan has turned out to be based on a lie. Tucker Carlson on the next Morning Edition from NPR News.
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1: This is WFYI, streaming at WFYI.org. I'm Jacob Keebler. It's 12 minutes before the top of the hour. Just one day after President Trump spoke at the UN about the possibility of annihilating Iran, Secretary of State Marco Rubio struck a softer tone.
2: The president's open still to this moment to making a deal with Iran that allows Iran to be what it should be, which is a great and prosperous country.
1: More on that and other news from day two of the UN General Assembly coming up after the top of the hour headline news. 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
0: From NPR News, this is All Things Considered. I'm Juana Summers.
8: And I'm Scott Detrow. I am a big fan of The Muppets. I am also a fan of Seth MacFarlane, the creator of Family Guy and other shows. So you can imagine my surprise and delight when I heard MacFarlane, who is an accomplished singer, was releasing an album full of Muppets music.
9: Moving right along in search of good times and good news with good.
8: That song is originally sung by Kermit the Frog and Fozzie Bear in the Muppet Movie. MacFarlane says these are modern classics on par with the Great American Songbook.
10: You know, these are all songs that creatively, to my ear, fit very nicely in the same, you know, list of songs that were recorded by Sinatra and Crosby and, you know, these vocalists of that era.
8: The album is called Seth MacFarlane Sings the Muppets, and it includes a lot of the hits like Kermit's ballad, Bein' Green.
11: It's not that easy being green, having to spend each day the color of the leaves.
8: Which we should note, a certain other classic crooner also covered.
10: Sinatra did do a version of Bein' Green in the 70s that worked very well.
11: It's not easy being green. It seems you blend in with so many other ordinary things.
10: And you know, I can only imagine that if he had continued to, you know, record with that kind of output, into the 80s, he probably would have touched on some of these other tunes as well.
8: Yeah, and that, of course, is on this album. How did you approach that arrangement? It didn't seem to me like you made that many changes from kind of the Sinatra-style Bein' Green compared to some of the other songs.
10: Yeah, I mean, it's that song is, you know, no one really messes with that song too much. We did it a little bit more of like a slow swing

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6: Here we are collecting reams and reams of data around how we breathe in the case of a baby, but also walk, move, eat, sleep. 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
7: I'm Rachel Abrams. That's coming up on The Daily from The New York Times.
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10: Live from NPR News in Washington, I'm Ryland Barton. Ukraine's president is urging world leaders to help end what he calls Russia's crazy war against his country. The U.S. and European countries are worried that the conflict is spreading, as NPR's Michelle Kellerman reports.
11: Ukrainian President Volodymyr Zelensky says it's madness that Russia keeps fighting to try to take Ukrainian land, even as Ukrainian drones and missiles damage Russia's energy sector. He's offered a ceasefire if Russia stops bombing civilian infrastructure and blocking grain shipments. Secretary of State Marco Rubio came out of talks with Russia's foreign minister, saying both sides are interested in limited steps on grain and energy.
12: It doesn't solve the war, but it does, I think, in some ways, potentially alleviate some of the global pressures that are being felt as a result of that.
11: But Europeans say Russia is expanding the conflict and threatening NATO airspace. The U.S. Ambassador Mike Waltz calls that unacceptable. Michelle Kellerman, NPR News, New York.
10: Staff at Camp Mystic in Kerr County, Texas, are being investigated for manslaughter and other criminal offenses. 28 people died at the girls' summer camp in July 2025 during flooding in the state's hill country. Kaylee Hunt from member station KUT reports.
13: Court records show Texas Rangers executed 14 search warrants against the owners of Camp Mystic and several of their staff members. The warrants, which were executed last week, allow the Rangers to investigate their personal electronic data from the deadly flooding event last year. The documents show Rangers believed the camp may have committed multiple criminal offenses, including manslaughter, criminally negligent homicide, and injury to a child. By failing to fulfill its operator's duty to prepare for, monitor, and actively respond to recognize hazards during the flooding. It's not clear when or if a case against the camp will be presented to a Kerr County grand jury. For NPR News, I'm Kaylee Hunt in Austin.
10: President Trump says he supports a temporary ban on U.S. diesel exports as prices hover at record highs. NPR's Windsor Johnston reports diesel's averaging about $6.50 a gallon nationwide.
14: Even drivers who never put diesel in their own tanks could still end up paying more at the checkout line. When businesses pay more to move goods, some of that expense gets passed along to consumers. Mark Wolf is with the National Energy Assistance Directors Association.
15: The diesel fuel is essential for trucks, for deliveries, and I think that those prices are being passed on as we speak, and so grocery costs are going up because groceries have to be delivered by trucks.
14: Wolf says perishable foods could be among the first places consumers notice the difference because they're delivered daily. The Trump administration is now weighing a full or partial ban on diesel exports, but some energy officials warn that could push prices higher in parts of the country. Windsor Johnston, NPR News.
10: Major U.S. stock indexes sank today. This is NPR News.
16: With your Indiana state and local news, I'm Samantha Horton. After Northwest Indiana cities experienced intense storms in August, over 387,000 people faced power outages from utility provider NIPSCO. The Indiana Utility Regulatory Commission voted this week to launch an investigation into the company's storm preparedness and response. It will look into storm monitoring practices, communications with customers, recovery operations, and other details. Portage Mayor Austin Bonta says he supports the investigation but wants to see the IURC make meaningful changes and hold NIPSCO accountable.
17: If the investigation finds that NIPSCO is not adequately prepared for future emergencies, well, what is the plan afterwards to remedy that situation?
16: NIPSCO told WFYI in a statement that it is, quote, committed to cooperating with the IURC. The nonprofit Kids Dance Outreach, or KDO, has spent the last 14 years working with kids in schools and performance spaces around Indianapolis. Barbanchiana reports KDO plans to build a new program center in Mapleton Fall Creek.
18: The new space for KDO will house dance studios and performance areas to accommodate the growing number of youth interested in the program. Monica Munoz is the executive director of KDO. She says everything about the space has been intentional, from its location to its design, in an effort to make the space inclusive.
19: I can just imagine the children breathing life into the space and just really allowing the space to be a place of belonging, a place where we can house our existing programs and also have the ability to grow.
18: KDO expects to break ground on the new center in the spring of next year. I'm Barb Anguiano.
16: And Monticello artist Nick Mendel is turning IU's national championship into a piece of art in an effort to raise money for multiple sclerosis research. Both Mendel and former IU quarterback Fernando Mendoza's mothers suffer from MS. Mendel is partnering with the Mendoza Family Fund and a National Multiple Sclerosis Society to auction his multimedia image of Mendoza surrounded by graffiti-style art. Half of the final sale price will go towards MS research. I'm Samantha Horton.
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7: From the New York Times, I'm Rachel Abrams, and this is The Daily. More and more people are wearing technology. Fitness bands, smart rings, biometric shirts. These devices help track everything, from their heart rate to even the temperature of their skin. The latest frontier? Health tech for babies. And it's being supercharged by AI. And so today, my colleague Sapna Maheshwari tells us about her family's experience with all of this health tracking technology. And we discuss whether it's helping us, just adding to our anxieties, or maybe both. It's Wednesday, September 23rd. Okay, so Sapna, as you know, we are here today to talk about not just wearable technology, but all kinds of technology that helps you track health data. And I just want to lay my cards out on the table and say that I don't use any of this stuff. I don't have an Apple Watch. I don't use an Oura ring.
20: Yeah, so I can tell you that I never thought I would be using a bunch of this technology or that my family would. And it all kind of crept into my life.
7: How so?
20: So I'm a mother of two. And when my first kid was born about 4 years ago, I was looking for a baby monitor. And at that time, as I did my research, everyone kept recommending this monitor called the Nanit, the baby monitor that hooks up to your home Wi-Fi and lives as an app on your phone. Mm-hmm. So you open this app and the app is tracking the baby's movements. It logs when they woke up, when they fell asleep. It can see when their eyes open and close. Mm. It's looking at all of these movements and sleep patterns of your baby. And then it's putting it into this digestible format for any parent. So my husband and I would open the app and we would look at the insights tab. And we would see, okay, how many times did we visit our baby overnight? Mm. How many hours of sleep did she get? How many times did she wake up? And when she woke up, how long was she awake before she put herself back to sleep? And one of the things that hooked us on this app was the video camera would make these cute montages of these moments of greeting our daughter in the morning and this look of joy on her face as we picked her up. And the Nanit is just one of many of these baby tech products. There's a really big rival of Nanit called the Owlet, and that tracks a baby's pulse through a sock. There's an app that tracks feedings and diaper changes, and with that information, markets an AI chatbot to parents who want to understand their baby's habits. There's monitors that send alerts to parents when their baby's face might be covered in the crib, and on and on. And across the board, I would say these apps are feeding off parents' anxiety, their questions, the sort of persistent, is this normal? And I think the running theme with all of these products is they tap into a new parent's desire for more sleep. Anyone with an infant knows that sleep is sort of this holy grail when you have an infant in the home. And there's a lot of other anxieties that they promise to sort of solve. And I noticed this really with my second child when we bought another Nanit, that it had started incorporating more AI into the app. And it was now giving me actual advice. I mean, including, you know, like when they should sleep next or, you know, how we should interpret different things that they're doing in their crib. And of course, all of these products are trying to sell you the advice with a subscription fee a lot of the time. And it started raising these questions for me around, okay, when should we trust our own instincts versus artificial intelligence when it comes to decision-making around our kids' health? So I went to interview the CEO, Anushka Salinas, at the Nanit office in New York. Selena sees a lot of potential in the data that Nanit is collecting and the insights that they can give parents over time.
0: So we have this infrastructure and opportunity to unlock this black box that's the first 5 years of life that exists today.
20: Right now, the company is focused on sleep and babies, but it wants to expand beyond sleep into a kid's overall health and development. And investors see that potential as well. Nanit just raised another $50 million last year, and its CEO says that with more data, the company can help parents ultimately make better decisions for their kids.
0: Mm-hmm. People have questions every single day, multiple times a day. Is this normal? Should my child be doing this? How do I handle that? Right.
20: And I think there is a real conviction from the company in that this kind of information will help parents sleep better, have less anxiety, give them this extra resource that is almost a disadvantage to not have. And she even imagines that parents will keep Nanits in their kids' bedroom to the age of 10.
21: Wow.
20: And Nanit says that it does not sell the data to anyone else. It doesn't target ads against it.
22: Not yet.
20: Not yet.
21: Sapna, after you did this interview with the CEO, obviously as a mother of two children, did that help you weigh the cost-benefit analysis just about whether you should have this in your own home?
20: Yeah, it did help me see some of the benefits and look at, you know, how they're using this information, how it could help me in the future. But, you know, some people in my own life have also pointed out some of the drawbacks and disadvantages of using this sort of technology, namely my own mother, Madhu Maheshwari.
21: So your own mother didn't like this. What were her objections?
20: Many.
23: When you installed the app on my phone, I was shocked. You know, I am just like horrified, but I guess I have to accept. I have to take the parents' instruction.
20: So the first time my mom watched my daughter overnight, I installed the Nanit app on her phone.
23: It started sending me messages. your baby was standing, you know, that time ago, the baby moved there. You know, I said, my God, this is too much. It was stressing me. Now I'm looking at the monitor and thinking, God, I have to watch this thing. I don't think I liked it. I don't know how you guys put up with that.
20: She was shocked by the constant flow of information. She didn't understand why she was getting these push notifications from this app.
23: One day I put it on my phone and my phone battery died. I didn't realize. In the morning, I woke up and I said, oh my God, what has happened to baby? And I woke up and I was like charged in her to her room. I said, oh my God, baby must be crying. And you know, she was asleep. I probably would have heard without that monitor.
20: My mom's of the camp that this kind of information gave us a sense that we could and should control a baby's environment to really optimize the sleep.
21: What does that mean a little bit, optimize the sleep?
20: Yeah, so Nana actually studies the optimal temperature that a baby can sleep at. They believe it's between 68 and 72 degrees, but they're finding out for sure.
21: Okay.
20: But it's also kind of lore in the parenting world. I mean, I think you could probably find a lot of different sources that tell you that the temperature has to be between 68 and 72 degrees. And to my mom, this is a completely crazy behavior.
23: Who does sleep with the room temperature? That's such a shocking 68 degree. Oh my God, you must be kidding. Baby can sleep in any kind of temperature. Even I have seen in India growing up, 120 degree, 110 degree. The kids are sleeping.
1: Why not 120 degrees, Mom?
23: Well, at least 100 degree, you know, easy. A baby slept just fine. So I think your mind has been conditioned by these monitors.
20: And my mom thinks this kind of information feeds this unhealthy obsession among modern day working parents. She's of the view that you can't optimize a baby. You can't optimize a little human being as much as adults may be trying to optimize every facet of our diets and exercise and this and that. It's a baby.
23: Babies are not robots. You still need to go with the, you know, your instinct, baby's cue, and a bit relaxed about the whole thing.
20: I think she just sees all of this as an unnecessary layer for what is perhaps the most universal of human experiences.
21: Raising a child. Sapna, you mentioned work and the idea that this technology helps working parents. And I do want to point out that I don't know how old your mother is, but there are a lot more women in the workforce now than a generation ago. And I do wonder, maybe in a little pushback to your mother, whether this technology is helping to balance out what is a gender imbalance in parenting by allowing, for example, both parents to sleep better at night instead of perhaps just the dad.
20: Yeah. So my mom didn't work when she had us and she didn't have to adhere to this sort of work schedule while, you know, raising three kids. But her bigger concern is, you know, is our generation leaning so much on technology that we're replacing some of our human abilities, some of the things that, you know, make us people. And I heard this concern echoed from a pediatrician I spoke with as well. And she said, you know, instead of tuning into what your baby is trying to tell you, observing them yourself, learning their little cues for when they're tired or when they need something from you, are we relying ultimately too much on apps and technology and chatbots? And where does that go from here? And of course, you know, we've been talking about babies, but this type of data collection, sleep scoring, optimization, these are all things that have been happening with adults for some time now and is only set to expand. With all of the advances we're now seeing with AI, we are in this new era of being encouraged to rely on this technology for some of the most personal decisions we can make about our health and our bodies.

0: We'll be right back.
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0: This is The Daily. I'm Rachel Abrams. Back to my conversation with Sapna Maheshwari, who discusses the new frontier in wearable health technology, whether it's helping us, making us more anxious, or both. Okay, Sapna, so far we've only been talking about tracking and analyzing data for babies, but obviously a lot of adults like to track their own data, right? Like wearables are a huge market. Lots of people listening to this podcast probably use one or know somebody who does. So help me understand how big of a market it is. Like, I wonder if you have a way of quantifying it in some way.
6: Well, let me tell you, basically half of Americans have one of these things that are tracking our health in some sort of way. People are wearing smartwatches, but they're also wearing the Whoop, they're wearing the Aura, they're wearing all of these different devices, and they're way more sophisticated than just counting your steps. And it's interesting. I mean, Aura and Whoop are companies that could go public, that have been valued in the many billions of dollars. More broadly, wearables, and this market is approaching $100 billion, according to some analysts. And more people are using them to not just track their activity, but to get this AI-fueled advice on what they should do.
0: Can you just give me an example of that?
6: Yeah, so, I mean, it's tracking your sleep, and actually, funnily enough, it gives you a sleep score the same as Nana now gives you for your baby. It can give you really detailed feedback on your exercise habits. And Whoop in particular offers something called a recovery score for its users every morning. And they shoot out this number that's supposed to tell you how ready your body is to take on the day.
0: Wow.
6: And just to be clear, you know, these are consumer products, not medical devices. I don't own one of these devices.
0: Okay.
6: But my husband recently started wearing a Whoop. And so I've gotten kind of a closer look at these devices and how they can alter a person's habits. And I got to say, you know, doctors have been telling him to do this or that for years, but now that Whoop tells him.
0: He actually listens?
6: Yes, he does.
0: Oh my God. Wait, so what's that dynamic? Why is he listening to a Whoop? What is it telling him?
6: So I wanted to talk to my husband for this episode, but he refused. So I did the next best thing, and I decided to interview the friend who got him into the Whoop. So our friend Kevin Huang is a trader for a hedge fund, and so probably more than most people, he's obsessed with data.
7: It felt like something that would jive with my own personality, kind of gamifying your health in a way.
6: Last fall, he got a Whoop after a bunch of his friends were talking up all of these metrics that the Whoop collects.
7: It feels like whenever you talk to someone who also has a Whoop, that's the single commonality of, oh, well, how old are you and how old does your Whoop think you are?
6: And one of the things that got him hooked right away on this thing was something called the Whoop age.
0: Okay, what is a Whoop age?
6: So it's this number that is such a good marketing gimmick for this device. And it's based on a bunch of things. It's based on your sleep performance. Performance is such an absurd word to use, but it is a common word now for this. It's based on your resting heart rate, the amount of activity you engage in every day. And Kevin, who is 37 at the time, did not score so hot.
7: My first Whoop age was actually 44, which was a bit of a shocking number.
6: He said he was 44.
0: Oh no, that's so much older.
6: I don't think it's fair to put someone in a whole different decade without their permission.
7: And so I started waking up regularly at about 5 a.m. on work days to go to the gym to do 45 minutes of cardio every day.
6: He was really focused on his sleep and recovery, and he's watching his diet.
7: So if I eat clean and healthy, then, you know, the recovery score usually is a lot better. Whereas if I'm eating, you know, a lot of fried food and a lot of high sodium food, the recovery score will be lower.
8: And what is his WHOOP age?
6: Well, about a year later, his WHOOP age is now 35.
8: Congratulations, Kevin.
6: You're back in your 30s.
8: So, okay, so if he went from a 44-year-old WHOOP age to 35, that's pretty impressive, if we are to believe that the WHOOP age actually means something.
6: Right, which is a significant caveat here.
8: That is so interesting, because I'm going to bet that, like your husband, he probably knew that those changes would be good for his health before he had a WHOOP and a WHOOP age. And yet it took the WHOOP and the WHOOP age to actually influence his behavior.
6: Yeah, that's right. And I think that's similar to some of what the Nanit CEO was pushing around the company and the sort of specificity of the data that they offer and the recommendations tailored to your child. The WHOOP was tracking him specifically. I think that the advice then that he got from this app and from this product felt really meaningful because it was tailored to his activities and all the information he'd been sort of feeding the device over a couple of weeks. And I think that's the difference in why this advice might feel more powerful. And it was seeing Kevin change his habits and talk about the WHOOP and his WHOOP age that convinced my husband to join the sort of the cult around this product.
8: You're kind of answering my question here. How do you feel about him joining the cult? Like, does he talk about it incessantly, his own WHOOP age now?
6: Well, I think the weirdest thing is that WHOOP has really entered the chat of our relationship. If we are going out with friends, let's say we have a great evening, maybe we've had a couple cocktails, you know, the next day he's sort of lamenting, oh man, like we didn't sleep great, we didn't eat great, we had a little too much fun last night, and here are the numbers to show for it. You know, I think there is this tension right now between people who sort of subscribe to this data making their lives better and being worth collecting and being the way of the future. And those who say, you know, what's the point? Like, do we need any of this? Should we brick our phones and unplug and do this less? And I'm really curious to see if these companies who are trafficking in this world are right and that this is the way of the future and that, you know, this conversation will seem trite when we all have libraries of data from 0 to 100. And it feels, too, like this is coming at a time when we're just learning about how AI can be used to interpret all of this information. We know that AI sort of thrives on data. And here we are collecting reams and reams of data around how we breathe in the case of a baby, but also walk, move, eat, sleep. You know, what kinds of information, recommendations will we get from all of that? Mm-hmm. How could this affect us as we age? I mean, right now, you know, one thing that really struck me as I was researching this, I talked to a researcher who had been studying people using wearables and all of these smartwatches and Aura rings and WHOOPs. And she was saying that what they have found largely is the people optimizing their wellness are those that are already well. But, you know, on the other hand, there are some pretty amazing breakthroughs that some of these wearables have come to around identifying early onset Parkinson's or different things related to the heart.
8: I want to come back to something that you said earlier that I have just been thinking about this entire conversation that I think is so interesting, which is this idea that all of this, even given all of these benefits, that we are losing some part of our intuition.
6: Yeah, I think that's the big question here. And I feel a lot of concern around that. I mean, is technology dulling our instincts?
8: Our senses.
6: And our senses, really. And that's why I was so interested in this subject around babies and baby monitors, because to me, becoming a parent felt universal, like I was engaging in something ancient, something humans have been doing literally since the beginning of humans. And here I was being presented with all of these new tools in which to do this thing that people have been doing forever. And, you know, what did that mean for me, for people like me, for generations around us? I think all of this technology raises the question, are we giving up something meaningful, something superhuman, something very us when we engage with it, when we turn to it, when we outsource decisions to it? And I see with the growth of these technologies, with the ambitions of these companies, these are questions that we will all be grappling with increasingly in the future.
8: Sapna Maheshwari, thank you so much for joining us.
6: Thanks for having me.
8: Sapna Maheshwari is a business reporter for The New York Times.
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12: 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I'm Jacob Keebler. 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Mortgage rates have hit a 2-year high, and new data from the Mortgage Bankers Association shows a continued decline in mortgage applications. 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
15: In Los Angeles, I'm Kai Rizdal. It is Wednesday today. This one is the 23rd of September. Good, as it always is, to have you along, everybody. We're going to spend, the first 10 or 11 minutes of the program today, directly or indirectly, on bonds. And what I want you to do every time you hear that word today is think of it as the cost of money. Bonds get sold and bonds get bought with an eye toward their yield, the interest rate whoever issues the bond has to pay. And the yield on the 10-year Treasury bond today hit 5.135%. Apologies for going to the third decimal place there, but when a government is borrowing the way this government is borrowing, thousandths of a percentage point really matter. So, our indirect approach to bonds today comes via the mortgage market, where the 30-year fixed-rate mortgage now sits at almost 7.2%, a 2-year high. Meanwhile, and to absolutely nobody's surprise, the Mortgage Bankers Association says mortgage applications have dropped for the third week in a row. And as Marketplace's Sabri Benishour reports now to get us going, those two data points mean some things are happening in the housing market.
16: So demand for homes is down, which makes sense. Buyers aren't thrilled about buying when mortgages are this high. But something else a little weirder is happening too.
17: We're also seeing more homeowners deciding to list their homes.
16: Daryl Fairweather is chief economist at Redfin.
17: Either these sellers are just tired of waiting because it's been so long that mortgage rates have been high. And if they're waiting for a better market, maybe they realize that that better market isn't coming. Or they are getting nervous that prices might fall.
16: More sellers equals more supply. And you add in slowing demand and home prices have slowed down, rising just 2% yearly, which is slower than overall inflation and slower than wage growth. And that would be great, except for the high mortgage rates. Allie Wolf is chief economist for Zonda.
18: Since the start of the year, consumers have lost roughly 10% in purchasing power just from higher interest rates.
16: When demand is like this and prices aren't rising much, builders aren't interested in building new homes. Dhanushka Naniyakara does forecasting for the National Association of Home Builders.
19: Their permits numbers are down, the starts numbers are down year to date.
16: And building a home is kind of a long-term thing, so home builders usually look past short-term bumps in the road, like a flare-up of mortgage rates. But they are not looking past it because it isn't a short-term thing.
19: In our forecast, we don't have the mortgage rates coming close to 6 or below 6 in the next two-year window.
16: There are some silver linings. 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If you are lucky enough to be able to buy, 2 out of 3 home builders are offering discounts to offset higher mortgages, and there are fewer bidding wars. In New York, I'm Sabri Benishour for Marketplace.
15: Wall Street today, bonds were selling off, stocks were selling off, oil was being bought. We will have the details when we do the numbers.

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